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3: You're listening to Makeout Mixtape right here on CJSR. Today we're going to do something a little special. I mean, it's still makeout music. This is a show to make out to, whether you're alone or together. Consent is required. Of course, nothing's changed there. But what we're going to do is we're going to play the entirety of an album that just turned 20. It is none other than Girl Talk's Night Ripper. This is something that I aspire to. It's good to have goals, right? It comes from Greg Gillis, who goes by the stage name Girl Talk. And he's all about the mashups. Sampling from one artist and putting it with another. We're going to hear it back to front, side to side, through and through.

0: We just listened to Night Ripper from Girl Talk in its entirety because it just turned 20. 20! And it turns out that he has a new release in the works. Cannot wait. We got a bit more time here on CJSR's Makeout Mixtape, so we're going to go to a few more songs. Here's Imbibio Sound Machine with Return to Sender, a brand new release, right here on CJSR.
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0: 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It is gone. Where has it all gone? Into their pocket.
1: 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From Here We Go Sublime is up next. You don't want to miss it. 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

GolzarSR.com. Welcome. I'm your host, DJ Golzar, and I'll be with you until 8 p.m., bringing you an eclectic set of music. I'm still obsessed with a lot of electronic music, and that's what I'm going to present tonight. Some great electronic music coming out from Canada. We're going to be listening to some Edmonton artists, some artists from Vancouver, Montreal. We're obviously going to listen to some world electronic music as well. So I'm really looking forward to sharing these tracks with you tonight. We're going to listen to the new Boards of Canada. I know everyone is super excited for the new album, which is coming at the end of this month. In the first set, I'm going to play the newest single from Boards of Canada and some music, which is, I feel like, Boards of Canada adjacent. We're going to listen to MIDI Janitor from Vancouver, who just released a brand new album that to me sounds like very much like Boards of Canada. And I feel like this album is kind of scratching that itch that I have for the new Boards of Canada album. We're going to listen to the latest from Jigsawpolis, also from Edmonton. Then we're going to get into some more chilled out, lots of nature sounds, adjacent house music with the new from Edmonton's Coton, Space Ghost, Jump Source coming up from Montreal, which is a duo of Priori and Patrick Holland. We're going to listen to Jesse Brew from Vancouver, lots of Canadian electronic music on the show tonight. And you know, I play a lot of world music, artists from around the world, but I truly believe that Canada also has it going on, and I want to showcase some of those tracks. So let's get into it. We're going to start the show with the latest from Boards of Canada, taken from their upcoming album Inferno, their new album in 13 years. They released their album Tomorrow's Harvest back in 2013, and I know a lot of folks, including myself, are very excited for the new album. This is the first single, Prophecy, at 420 megahertz, right here on CJSR 88.5 FM.

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0: out there sometime, laid way down in the grass, laying like just looking up and hearing the crickets, seeing stars around me, thinking maybe if I lay there a while, that Jesus might come on down and take me away from some of this and let me know what's going on around me sometime.
1: From Vancouver, that was MIDI Janitor right here on From Here We Go Sublime. If you are just tuning in, I am your host, DJ Gulzar, and I'll be with you until 8 p.m. And we're going to be listening to lots of electronic music on tonight's program. MIDI Janitor from Vancouver just released a brand new album called Closed for the Festival on Hotem Sound, I believe also a record label out of Vancouver. And we heard the very Boards of Canada-esque track, in my opinion, called Prevented by Doctrine. And I feel like the whole album has this Boards of Canada vibe to it. And I was saying earlier that this album has been kind of scratching my itch that I have for the upcoming Boards of Canada album that is coming out at the end of this month. So check out MIDI Janitor on his Bandcamp page. Someone describes the new album as a ghost of Richard H. Kirk of Cabaret Voltaire meets Boards of Canada, which I completely agree with. And before MIDI Janitor, we heard from Edmonton's Jexopolis, who just released a brand new album, I want to say 2 weeks ago, called Ambiente. And we heard the track Contact with the Whales. And we started that set with Scotland's Boards of Canada, taken from their upcoming album Inferno. We heard the track Prophecy at 420 megahertz. And one of my favorite bits of trivia to share about Boards of Canada is how they got its name. And I don't know if a lot of Boards of Canada fans know this, but Boards of Canada is composed of two Scottish brothers. And when they were little, their dad lived in Calgary for a short period of time. He worked in construction, and I think he was involved in the building of the Saddle Dome. And when these two Scottish brothers were living in Calgary, they grew up watching National Film Boards of Canada films. And I think the name Boards of Canada is derived from the National Film Board of Canada, which I think it's super cool. And also in some of their earlier albums, they sample some of the documentaries that are released by National Film Board of Canada. So it's pretty cool that, you know, Boards of Canada has a not only a Canadian connection, but an Alberta Calgary connection. And like I was saying earlier, I'm super pumped for the new album. They haven't released an album in 13 years. They released Tomorrow's Harvest back in 2013. And I feel like I didn't know how much fandom Boards of Canada had. And I know they're doing some listening parties, and super excited. I want to see what their new album sounds like. I wasn't super impressed by the new single, if I'm being completely honest. It's a little too in your face, in my opinion. I kind of miss the creepy kind of melodies. I feel like the new album or the new song is just a little too on the nose. It reminds me a lot of Tomorrow's Harvest as opposed to their earlier stuff. But hey, it's been 13 years. I'm sure their sound has changed, but I'm still looking forward to the new album, and I'm sure I'll be playing lots more from the new album as it comes out on May 29th. So let's get into more music. The next set features music by Space Ghost, who is from Oakland. We're going to listen to a compilation, an Italian house comp. But first up, the kind of theme of this next set is kind of house music with kind of like this chilled out Balearic vibe, lots of sounds of ocean, birds chirping. And I'm going to start the set with Edmonton's own Coton, who just released a brand new EP, I believe on Friday, called Kind 13. I'm going to play my favorite track from the album. This is Edmonton's Coton with Tropique 707 right here on From Here We Go Sublime.

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You are listening to Keytronics Ensemble, taken from the compilation Welcome to Paradise, Italian Dreamhouse 89-93. The track is called Calypso of House Paradise Mix, right here on From Here We Go Sublime on CJSR 88.5 FM. You might also be streaming this online at cjsr.com. I'm your host, Gulzar, and we just got through a very chilled out, nature adjacent, Balearic house music is how I'm going to describe it. Kind of reminds me of the mountains, the Pacific Northwest, with all the ocean sounds and the birds chirping. So that was Keytronics Ensemble in the background. It's a 9-minute track, and I'm just going to let it do its thing in the background. And before that, we heard from Space Ghost, who I've definitely played on the show before. This time it's from his 2021 album that recently got reissued with a bunch of remixes. The album is called Dance Planet Be Free Edition, and we heard my favorite track from the album, Be Yourself. Some amazing words of positive affirmation. Don't be afraid to be yourself.

words of positive affirmation. Don't be afraid to be yourself. And that's what I try and do on the show here. Carefully curated tracks that I'm passionate about. All killer, no filler. I want to make my 55 minutes count every Tuesday right here on the show. And I want to bring you tracks that keeps me excited and hopefully gets you excited about music. And before Space Ghost, we went to our very own Coton from Edmonton, who is back with a more dance-oriented EP called Kind 13. The last couple of his releases were more on the ambient side of things, but I love his dance tracks, and I played one of his tracks from the new EP called Tropique 707 right here on the program. I hope you're enjoying the show. I'm having a great time bringing you tracks that has me dancing in the studio right here. We're gonna keep the vibes going. We're gonna stay in Canada for the next track. We're gonna listen to the latest from Jump Source, who are, I believe, from Montreal. It's a duo of Patrick Holland and Priori, and this album called Fold has been out for a couple of weeks now, and I'm kind of absorbing it. And what I want to do is I want to play one of my favorite tracks from the new album. This is Jump Source featuring Helena Deland and Ross Mean right here on From Here We Go, Sublime.

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messing up. Brand new Octa right here on From Here We Go Sublime. I'm your host, DJ Gulzar, taken from her brand new album called Sigils for Survival. We heard the track called Keep Pressing On, and one of my favorite tracks from the new album, definitely one of my favorite albums of this year. And before that, we heard from Montreal's Jump Source, taken from their new album Fold, featuring Helena Deland and one more person on that track, Ross Mean. That was the track Shattered.

And we're going to keep pressing on, and I'm going to end the show with another artist from Vancouver who goes by the name of Jesse Brew. That is going to take us to 8 p.m., and Imagining Landscapes is up next. So thank you so much for listening. This is Jesse Brew from Vancouver, taken from their 2024 album Sea to Sky, which came out on Oath Records out of Turkey. This is Majidera right here on CJSR 88.5 FM.

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Hi, thanks for taking my call. My name is Caitlin. This is Imagine Landscapes. I'm enjoying some much needed outdoor time and I have decided to telephone this one in. Starting things off with Pete Shelley, telephone operator. I'll be followed by Cassia Hardy, Vic Spring, and then 1-800-CALL-ME-BACK by mail.

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1: Gracias, Victor. Derek Victory Spring. We were just in here. We were helping you with some stainless steel springs for your project. Wanted to ask what the issue was. You were really unhappy with what we were helping you with. You did spend quite a bit of time trying to find the right spring for your project, and we're quite disappointed that you decided to walk off with the product and not pay for it. We do also have your number. We do have your detail to your van that was here. So I didn't know if you wanted to just swing back past and pay for those springs. That would be probably the best and easiest thing. Otherwise, as I say, we can do what we need to. But as I say, I'm sorry that we weren't able to help you. I'm sorry you weren't happy, but we are aware of what was taken. So if you want to put it right, I'll give you the opportunity to do so. Thank you very much. Hopefully see you again. Bye now.
0: End of message. Erase this message. Message erased. End of messages. Main menu. For personal options. Message erased. For personal options. Message erased. For personal options. Message erased. For personal options. Text. Message erased.

You Got Me by Fuzzbox. This is Imagine Landscapes. My name is Caitlin. Having some much needed R&R time, and on the go, I have my phone with me. The phone also gives me a lot of anxiety, so to be doing the show is by a telephone is kind of a miracle. That is the way of technology. This is Dori Previn, The Obscene Phone Call, be followed by Kaylee Balloons, an excerpt from A Cosmic Telephone Call from the Angel, Leslie, and the Buddha. And then Blondie, Call Me.

0: I feel changed my life quite a lot was the cell, getting a cell phone at the age of 28. I used to just enjoy sitting outside and enjoying the peace and quiet and just feeling the light and the air around me and taking my surroundings, maybe even having a sketchbook, but really waking up in the morning and doing nothing, just relaxing, being meditative, and then the cell phone ruined all of that. But this is Chicks on Speed, Uploading the Human, the Concord remix. That was preceded by Nina Hagen, Universal Radio. And taking us to some CHSR messages is Jane Penny. Yes, you've got messages. That is the name of the piece, Messages. I can't stress that enough. This is Imagine Landscapes, and we will be back after these messages.
1: There is a message for you.

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1: 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Saturday, May 23rd, the Zane Shihade Project makes its Edmonton debut with a set ranging from traditional jazz, jazz fusion, and pop. Thursday, May 28th, pianist and composer Chris Andrew, widely regarded as one of Canada's leading voices in jazz, releases his new album, Awakening. Friday, May 29th, see some of Quebec's finest musicians with the Yves Léveillé Quartet. Saturday, May 30th, Valerie Lacombe presents a cordless quartet of horns, bass, and drums for her State of the Garden and Shadow album release.
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3: 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A representative will be with you shortly. Thank you.
4: Thank you. Thank you. Thank you. Thank you. Thank you.

on a Winner is an album centered around a call-in number to take in some scenic sounds. I have to put this on a phone-themed edition of Imagining Landscapes. How could I not? The Cavernous from Please Hold with Bubbles, not a System of a Down cover. That's the name of the piece. And whether you do a System of a Down cover or not, I'm not here to judge. I'm just here to get some relaxing time outside and call in for my radio show. Thank you for taking my call. This is Wizard. The Carlsberg Special, Pianos Demolished Phone, 021-373-4472. That will be followed by an unsettling experience around phones and the answering machine. That kind of dread when you know that you're getting some unwanted phone calls. And that is Ring Ring Ring Ha Ha Hey by De La Soul. Then this is all on Imagining Landscapes. This is a dial-in edition. Of course, you've dialed in through your radio. 88.5 FM, CJSR, and CJSR.com if you are using the internet.

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I'd like for you to give me a call on area code 215-222-4209.

Long Distance Operator, brought to you by The Band, featuring Richard Manuel. And echoing my sentiment about the telephone is Captain Beefheart and the Magic Band. Telephone. Okay, and then my alarm clock is going off. And then we'll take a phone call from Negu Goriath.

kasuan ere sartua. Bidazoa operazioan ere hor relazionatu ditugu.

Hi, this is Caitlin. Still there? Yes, so great. We have been listening to lots of music. I gotta get you caught up here. Thanks for holding. So during that period while I have been outside tending to some weeding in the Imagine Landscapes garden on CJSR, you've heard The Fall, The Nerves, Hot Garbage, and right now, Council, Music for Error Messages. And that will take you to 9 p.m. When you will be disconnected is the Misery Mountain Boys. I threw my telephone in the river.

right, awesome show, Caitlin, from whatever moon you were channeling in from. Welcome to the 20th Century Charles Dickens Experience. I'm Smiling Jay with you until 10 p.m. You know what time it is? It's 9 p.m. So that's 1 hour of horrifying madness, but it's okay. I've got a chauffeur and I've got a bag of stuff. It's not the Buster bag today, but we're going to try a different bag. Got something special coming up, but we want to get things started with a foot stomper from Billy Gibbons here on CJSR.

Nice. Some work from Billy Gibbons there and his BFGs. Billy Gibbons, of course, ZZ Top in a previous incarnation. From Perfectamundo, we heard Got Love If You Want It. All right, you're tuned into CJSR 88.5 FM here in sunny Edmonton. Smiling Jay with you until 10 p.m., 9:05. Or 6, you know, sometime in the evening here on a Tuesday. And welcome to the program. We lost a fellow traveler in the near past here. So we're going to play something for our good friend Baba and wish him well in whatever realm he is currently in. He was apparently one of the few people, if not the only one. I played him every once in a while, but not very often. But Johnny Dowd, one of the finest artists that is underlooked, underrated, from Temporary Shelter. So to the Gentleman's Club and to our dear, sweet, lost Baba, this one's for you, brother.

they've been heard before.

It'll probably astonish you to hear that that was Frank Zappa. And my guitar wants to kill your mama. Surprise, surprise. Howlin' Wolf gave a smile at me. Just a wonderful... One of my favorite artists of all time. It's certainly top one of my blues artists, for sure. We heard something from a compilation called African Scream. And I couldn't decipher what the band was, so we'll just have to say that was number 11. I hope you liked it. And the Charlatans UK in the set, one of the great shoegazer bands. And I Don't Want to See, Little Nasty Slash, because we have to keep him in the popular memory, of course, much like Baba. And we sent out the first song to Baba, it was Johnny Dowd, an artist that he featured on occasion. And from Temporary Shelter, we heard Golden Rule. We might have some more Johnny Dowd later in the show. Okay, you're tuned into CJSR 88.5 FM here in sunny Edmonton. This is the 20th Century Charles Dickens Experience. I don't have any, you know, anything else that I think that I need to particularly to tell you. I'm joined by Bill, who my chauffeur and confidant, and, you know, and basically the only one holding this together. Now, he had a wondrous experience recently at a sale, and a lot of these picks come from him, including this next one. It's the Scatolites compilation, and this one, whether it's a Scatolite or not, it features Tommy McCook, a fine horn player who played with everybody in the Jamaican music scene, and we are going to hear Alley Cat Ska.

0: All right, maybe not the most obscure band in the world, the Velvet Underground. They're from Loaded, arguably their last album, their last good album, or one of their albums. We heard Head Held High, great song. Much of this, of course, comes from my partner Bill's great kind of garage sale find. We'll call it a garage sale find just because it sounds better. And yeah, hope you enjoyed that. 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And Turn 21, Tommy McCook there with, I believe the whole thing is the Scatolites in one form or another. It's a collection under their moniker. And we heard Alley Cat Ska. And it's time for a message or two, and we shall return here on CJSR.
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7: Yeah, you want to be there. All right, onwards we go from The Kings of High Life, which features the vibrant music of West Africa. Here's what doubtless is maybe not the best song of theirs, because they're all so good, but we'll tell you more about that later.

Yeah, a little feet. We kind of hippied out a wee bit. Why not? Spanish Flu. That's what we heard, recorded live. There, the band It's a Beautiful Day gave us White Bird. And the Kings of the High Life gave us song number one. So we're going to go with that. We are pretty much at the end. Stay tuned. There's going to be some good foot tap and dance music coming out with the, you know, the Strasse. Up next, I believe we are a few minutes away from 10 here in sunny Edmonton. You've been tuned in to 88.5 CJSR FM 88 here in Edmonton. And Smiling Jay and Big Bill have been bringing you the stuff, mostly from a super cool sales that have been found over the last little bit. We're going to leave you with a little more of a Johnny Dowd almost sandwich. And once again, the whole show is dedicated to Baba and the Gentlemen's Club, who always appreciated him. So Johnny Dowd, here we go. And we'll see you in another realm.

0: I think I have everything ready for my Cross Alberta road trip, but I still can't think of any stops. Oh god, my friends are gonna kill me if I plan a lame trip. Where can I go?
1: Are you passing by Lacombe?
0: God? Is that you? You've answered my prayers.
1: There is no god, but there is a wonderful blind man brewing company in Lacombe.
0: I'm sorry? There's no god?
1: Well, maybe there is. I don't know for sure, but I do know about Blind Man Brewing and their tap room powered by the might of the sun!
0: Well, that's just great. You've rained out my trip. My friends aren't going to want to go anywhere now.
1: That's okay. You can still get Blind Man beer right here at your local liquor store.
0: Thanks. It's very helpful.
1: You're welcome.
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0: Classes in as researchers from across the University of Alberta share about their latest work. Today, a study looking into how old kids are when they start to consider who, by gender, is good at science, technology, engineering, and mathematics, also known as STEM. The study was done in collaboration with the University of Maryland's Developing Inclusive Youth Program.
3: Across genders, all children thought that a boy is more likely to grow up to be a scientist than a girl. My name is Kate Lucan-Raz. My pronouns are they, them. I am currently a postdoctoral scholar at the psychology department here at the University of Alberta. Shortly after I graduated undergrad, I had the opportunity to work as a preschool teacher. I was working with 3- and 4-year-olds. And there were so many instances where the children, they were trying to figure out what gender was, and they were really grappling with it. Some of them thought it had to do with the colors you were wearing. Some of them thought it had to do with how long your hair was and other things about your physical appearance. So it became really clear to me that even by like 3 and 4 years of age, one, children were trying to figure out just kind of like, what is gender? And then two, how does that relate to how people act, what things people do? We know that children have gender stereotypes around academic abilities, including STEM, as young as like by age 5. We also know that by middle school, children's belief about math abilities, if they think they're good in STEM, that's impacting whether or not they stay in those classes, they stay in those careers. Kind of a pipeline where we see greater inequities by gender and by racialized and ethnic groups as we get high school, undergrad, postgraduate studies. With this study, we are really looking to explore with elementary school age children, do we see a connection between these STEM beliefs about what peers are good at STEM versus not good at STEM, and these expectations about who is growing up to enter these STEM professions? We did find out, especially for gender, but that by as young as 7, children's belief about what peers are good at STEM are impacting who they think grows up to be doctors, who they think grows up to be scientists. We're seeing differences by gender group that could suggest that maybe that girls are internalizing some of these STEM gender stereotypes a little bit less by the fact of it being their in-group, and oftentimes that girls being friends with lots of girls, you know, they can understand, well, no, some of my friends are really good at STEM and some of us aren't as good at STEM. Whereas boys, especially in elementary school, we see a lot of gender segregation by friendships, you know, maybe their conceptualization of girls' STEM aspirations a little more two-dimensional, and they're like, I don't think girls are really interested in STEM, so I don't think it's very likely they'll grow up to be a scientist. So we did see some differences by gender. A next step that we can possibly extrapolate from this is really trying to make STEM spaces in elementary schools and STEM extracurriculars, making these really explicitly quite inclusive, and educators and parents like very proactively saying that wide varieties of people can be good at STEM, can excel at STEM.
0: That was University of Alberta psychologist Catherine Lucan-Raz speaking about how children as young as 7 start internalizing stereotypes about who's likely to go into STEM for class and career.
4: Hi, I'm Sheila Rogers. I work at CBC Radio. Long time ago, when dinosaurs shook the ground, I worked at, for nothing, CFRC, the Queen's University radio station. That's where I got my start. CFRC, like CJSR, is in the basement of a building on the campus. CFRC, like CJSR, had huge outreach into the community. It also trained young students to be communicators when they grew up. And it also gave me, I think, a sense of reaching out, knowing that sitting in front of a microphone and playing music you might like or might not like isn't what radio is all about. It's all about bringing people together. It's all about connecting people. And CJSR is the connective tissue of Edmonton.

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This is an Amiskwichi fun fact. Did you know that the traditional name of Edmonton, Amiskwichi, Wascayican, means Beaver Hills House in Nehiyawewin, the Plains Cree language? The region of Beaver Hills has historically been important for many Indigenous peoples, including the Anishinaabe, Nakota Sioux, Nahiawak, Nitsitapi, and Sutina. The forests, lakes, and plains of Amiskwichi were abundant with natural resources and opportunities for fishing, hunting, and gathering. There is evidence of human activity in Amiskwichi dating back over 8,000 years. And it was a place for different nations to rest and replenish from long journeys between the hills and prairies every spring.

0: I pen a personal narrative and welcome you to hear a kid that ran a civil lyricist, the reason that they cherish us. Ladies and gentlemen, this is Arlo Maverick, and right now you're listening to CJSR FM 88.5 in the city of Edmonton.
1: So sleepy. When I snap my fingers, till thine own self be felt tip. Hip is a belt clip with a helmet fit for helpless feels. If you can help it, reassess the unarmed, leave refreshed and unharmed. Bring milk and honey to the funny farm, see the rest become charmed, done. An apple a day, what apples sell to say? I was brought into this world with the instinct to back the hell away, and the will to write a rap song as long as

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1: 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The Buddha is a

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It's Avaya Mighty, and you are listening to CJSR 88.5 FM.

0: I touch, man. 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
0: Yeah. 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
0: 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Give me, you know, I'll pay you right after you get off, man.
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0: Nah, man, I ain't flashing shit, man. 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Check this out. You know, I'll keep your glass full. You know, we won't come in the back, man. Yo, bring that Heineken bottle in the back. I'll fill it up with some Clear Creek, you know what I'm saying, player? Yo, take this, though. Take this. 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It's all right, player.
1: Yo, man, thanks for the toothpick, man. I said, pay me before the show, not after the show. Nothing says pay me after the show. Next time, you don't pay me before the show. This is gonna be a long conversation. Motherfucker.

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1: Yeah.

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Radio that listens, baby. Arrested Development. Peace.

0: I don't want her shit. 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
1: Oh, yeah, you motherfucker got a problem, man. Hit your head with the blitz. 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
1: 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Too bad CJSR is and always will be a soulless corporate conglomerate. 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
0: 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I think we'd make a good soulless corporate conglomerate.
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Smoke.

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We play oldie music, especially the stuff you don't listen to.

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Pretend like you ain't noticed, but I'm on to you. Is it cool if we move to somewhere optimal? Where we could talk and not yell, kiss and not tell. 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Can I be honest? Sincerity begs clarity. Music so loud, I could tell you barely hearing me. That's why clubs ain't a place a brother kid to be. Barely hear yourself think, so similarities can be hard to identify. In fact, maybe I'm petrified. Why you laughing, girl? It's all new, but there's something about you that makes me curious to know more about you.

randomly meet in a place so fake and actually be more than one night. But the more that we dream of, how can we be certain it's certain we never seen love? Would it get determined what minds can't confirm? Should we both go first or should I wait to return? Perfect moments we complicate with doubt, afraid to ruin, we did go without. 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These stolen moments we need not police them. 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So surreal we question if we're dreaming. How was it kissing passion beyond reason? Even breathing's an afterthought. If life interrupts, do we have to stop?

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3: Four siblings, 1 week, a lifetime of catching up. 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
1: Hold on to the dawn as long as you can. 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

0: but the moat where the crocodiles float. And everybody claps at the show and laughs at the joke. It's just a...
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I'm your host, Chad, with you for another 2 hours of heavy chart action here on Trigger Cuts. We're going to be counting down from number 30 to number 1, our most played albums for the week ending May 12th, 2026. Over the next 2 hours, we've got music from the Twisted Teens, Square Pusher, Les Louanges, and local artists like Lush Clot, Vertigo, and Hydracat. Starting things off, though, Glissandro 70 from their album G72, The Bones of Dundassa, slipping from 16 down to 30 this week on the always wonderful Constellation Records, right here on CJSR.

Come on, try. How you caught up in your own life? Tell me why you cry. Come on, try. 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Tell me why you cry. Come on, try. How you caught up in your own life? Tell me why you cry. Come on, try.

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Gus Engelhorn slipping from 14 down to 27 with The Broken Balladeer. Our first chart debut this week is Montreal's Knitting with Souvenir, coming in at number 28. Peach is in there, slipping from 27 down to 29 with No Lube, So Rude. And Glissandro, 70, slipping from 16 down to 30 this week. And kicking off the whole show. You're tuned to Trigger Cuts, your weekly look at CJSR's Top 30. I'm your chart guide, Chad, with you for just about 2 hours. Making our way from number 30 all the way up to number 1. We'll find out what our new number 1 is at the end of the show, so you gotta stay tuned for that. We've got some great local artists on the way, but a very eclectic mix. We're going to hear some punk music from Lush Clot back on the charts with their EP Lice. We have some delightful jazz music from Chris Andrew, pianist extraordinaire, and his brand new album Awakening. We've got the shoegazy dream pop of Vertigo on the way as well. So an eclectic mix. And we're going to start things off with not an Edmontonian, but a legend all the same, Tanya Tagak, and the new album Safut Ii, right here on the mighty CJSR.

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Little bit of musical whiplash there, courtesy of Lush Clot. Lice is their new EP, sitting at number 23 on the CJSR charts. A debut at number 24 from Chris Andrew. The local jazz pianist has a new album called Awakening. Vertigo before that, slipping from 11 down to 25 with Tomorrow Is Gone. And Tanya Tagak holding steady at 26 this week. We're counting down the most played albums for the week ending May 12th, 2026, here on Trigger Cuts. I'm your host, Chad. Let's continue now with new music from Natalie Jane Hill. Hopeful Woman makes its debut at number 22. Here it is on the mighty CJSR.

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1: Ethiopia Halo Bariti, a natural processed coffee with a bright, fruity, and sweet profile. 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It's collected from a handful of coffee farmers. Only a few bags are produced this way each year, making this coffee extra special.
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Sun Little with City Folk. Holding pretty steady this week, going from 18 to 19. Surf Bort, of course, they're back on the charts with Reality Star, sitting at number 20. And a pair of debuts start off that set, Yard from the Yard 2 EP at number 21. And Natalie Jane Hill kicked off that set with Hopeful Woman. I'm your host, Chad, here on Trigger Cuts, your weekly look at CJSR's Top 30. We're making our way up to a new number one this week. Who knows what it'll be? Starting off our next set, a split from, I don't know how to pronounce this band's name, O-O-I-O-O, and they're split with Lightning Bolt. It's called The Horizon Spirals, The Horizon Viral, and we're going to hear something from the Lightning Bolt side to start off this set, which will hopefully blend smoothly with the new Square Pusher I've got queued up right after that. Here's Lightning Bolt on the mighty CJSR.

0: and gentlemen.
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a folksy end to that set with Winter Sleep, with Wishing Moon on the charts at number 15 this week, and a debut from the Abramson Singers, Anything You Could Have Been. Their new EP debuts at 16 this week. Before the break, new music from Square Pusher, Kammerkonzert on Warp Records debuts at 17, and we heard the Lightning Bolt Ooey Ooh split, Horizon Spirals, The Horizon Viral. Here we are back on the journey up Chart Mountain, all the way to a new number one this week. I'm your host, Chad. Dear listener, we're halfway through the charts, halfway through the show. What do we got queued up for the next hour? Whew, really good stuff. We, of course, will be hearing from Weird Nightmare, BB Club, Carcy Blanton with The Burning Hell, Les Louanges, and Angine de Poitrine. All of that on our way to a new number one. Starting that journey, one of Edmonton's finest pop smiths, back with a new release, Throw My Shadow to the Sun. This is the one and only Calvin Love.

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Epic with Heater in My Truck 2, back on the charts at number 11 this week. Les Louanges slipped from 6 to 12 with Alouette, and Bennett Mitchell debuting at 13 with Rearranging. We heard Calvin Love at the top of that set at the number 14 spot with Throw My Shadow to the Sun. You're tuned to Trigger Cuts, your weekly look at CJSR's Top 30. I'm your host, Chad, your guide, as we climb Chart Mountain up to a new number one. We're about to crack the top 10 now, dear listener. Starting things off, our final chart debut this week from right here in Edmonton. Some local loudness, it's Hydrocat and their new album Sands. Let's find a cut from that right now on CJSR.

Up from 12 to 7 this week, Fleur de Peau with Parachute. Weird Nightmare brought us some Hoopla in the number 8 spot. We heard Little Seed by the Twisted Teens at number 9 with their album Blame the Clown. Love that one. Hydrocat kicking off that set with Sands, our final chart debut this week. Moving on up now, ever closer to our new number 1, we've got BB Club out of Montreal and their new album Amaro. This record is for sure going to be placing high on our end of the year chart when we look back at 2026. I feel like it's been on the top 30 every week since we got it. This week, a big jump from 24 to number 6 for Amaro. We'll check that out. And then new stuff from Hiroki Tanaka, former guitarist for Yamantaka Sonic Titan, and back with a solo album called Isan. We'll find a cut from that right after this. It's a BB Club on CJSR.

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sound advice from the burning hell. They've teamed up with Carsey Blanton for Everything Is Great, and that slips from 3 down to 4 this week, but I really enjoyed getting some survival advice for the next time I'm abandoned in the woods. Hiroki Tanaka in there with Isan at number 5, up from 25 last week. BB Club at 6 from 24 with Amaro, and that takes us back to me. I'm your miserable... Wait. And that brings you back here with me, your host, Chad, your guide, as we climb the charts for another week. Coming up on our next set, last week's number 1. Slipping down to 2, it's Angine de Poitrine, their album Volume 2. But first up, The New Pornographers. Their latest album is The Former Sight Of, and it's our third most played album for the week ending May 12th, 2026.

0: That was Angine de Poitrine, Volume 2. Slips from 1 down to 2 this week, but I'd say we certainly can't get enough of that record here at CJSR. The New Pornographers, with the former site of their brand new release, sits at number 3 this week, and that brings us to the end of yet another episode of Trigger Cuts. We've got one last album to get to, our new number 1 this week, up from number 4, the one and only Ray Spoon. Their 13th solo album is a return to their country roots. A signed country singer at birth, Ray played an excellent show at the Aviary with our own Cassia Hardy on Sunday, May 10th, and then the following day is right here at CJSR for an intimate performance in our music library. Keep your eyes on CJSR's socials and our YouTube account, where you can check that out again in the future. But let's find a cut from that record after one more word from our sponsors over at Blind Man Brewing. And check out blindmanbrewing.com to stay up to date with their high-quality, flavorful innovations in craft beer. Ray Spoon on the way right after this. Thanks so much for tuning in. I've been your host, Chad, and I'll catch you next week with another set of the CJSR Top 30.
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0: we're heading back to when weather forecasting was sexy. Yes, sexy.
1: Today, I think it's hard for us to consider weathermen as exciting, as sexy. I think that's fair to say. But I think you have to conceive how exciting, how novel, how modern weather prediction was to people of that time. To see science in partnership with the state capable of determining the likelihood of tomorrow's weather, communicating that by telegraph across the country so that you could read about it in tomorrow's newspaper, and then have the weather happen. It felt like science fiction.
0: That's on today's Brains on Campus, where each week we hear from top thinkers who work at or visit the University of Alberta, right here on CJSR. Western University history professor Alan McEachran has been tracking the development of Canada's Meteorological Service from 1871 to 1936. He recently shared how he and his co-author, Mary Baxter, are gathering the information, what it tells us about how Canadians experience and understand weather, how it's changed over more than a century, and what it says about climate change.
1: The story of the Meteorological Service of Canada starts with this guy, George T. Kingston. He was an accidental meteorologist. He came from

Great Britain to the University of Toronto in 1855 to take a promised chair in natural philosophy, only to find that his brother-in-law had been given the position, and they told him he could either teach meteorology and direct the University of Toronto's magnetic and meteorological observatory or not, take it or leave it. And he took it, and he became Canada's premier meteorologist for the next quarter century. After Confederation, Kingston lobbied for the creation of a national weather service. A number of European countries had already set up ones up, and when the U.S. established one in 1870, Kingston lobbied all the harder. He imagined a service that would maintain a cross-Canada network of weather stations, compile daily records, and over time improve understanding of Canada's weather and climate. And being from the University of Toronto, he assumed that it would have Toronto and as the headquarters, of course, and with him as its head, of course. And he promoted his idea to several federal government departments, but it was Marine and Fisheries that in spring of 1871 committed $5,000 to establishing the Meteorological Service. Why Marine and Fisheries? Well, its interest is evident in the first condition it gave, the only condition really it gave Kingston. The funds would be given with a view of ultimately establishing storm signals. In 1870, the previous year, 335 ships had gone down along the Atlantic or Pacific coasts. 235 people had died. Canadian mariners needed to know where, not just where the weather had been, but they needed to know where the weather was coming. And that's really where the interest was in weather, not just in weather observation, but in prediction. The European and American weather services were already experimenting with weather forecasting, so it seemed only natural that a new Canadian service would do the same. Kingston, however, was vehemently opposed to this. It was not his conception of what a national weather service was all about. 19th century meteorology was a survey science. It was dedicated to large-scale, fine-grained information collection across space and time. Other government agencies, like the Geological Survey of Canada, were doing the same thing in their fields. They were gathering as much data as they possibly could to learn as much as they possibly could about the young nation. Once the MSC does get going, their annual reports would include hundreds and hundreds of pages of data tabulated from Kingston's network of observers until Marine and Fisheries told them to stop. Basically, it was publication costs were through the roof, so they couldn't publish that in their annual report anymore. But Kingston defended the practice. He said the meteorological data, quote, should be made available to men of leisure and at the same time of high scientific culture throughout the world in order that they may bring their great and special attainments to bear upon the laws concerning atmospheric changes and their influence, which officers do not have the leisure to pursue. So even if the MSC, the Meteorological Service, wasn't making use of the data now, it or somebody else might be able to in the future. So that was the underlying idea. But there seems to me kind of an inescapable sense of accumulation for the sake of accumulation. And this always reminds me, I've got to say, this is my one 21st century cultural reference in this talk, I think, of South Park's underpants gnomes, okay? These are the ones who steal your underwear from your laundry basket while you sleep, okay? And why do they do this, you ask? Phase one, collect underpants. Collect three, profit. They just haven't figured out what phase two is, okay? And that is what I think of when I think of the Meteorological Service. They were going to gather all this data. They weren't sure, but they knew it would be useful if it was going to be gathered. But it wasn't just that Kingston wanted to focus on long-term data collection. He knew how much work went into weather forecasting in the 1870s. You need a system of trained observers taking precise measurements on calibrated instruments at set times across Canada. You need them forwarding that information by telegraph each evening to the Toronto Observatory. You need human computers, that's what they were called, computers, in Toronto compiling, mapping, and analyzing the data, generating a forecast by midnight or so, sending it out by telegraph across Canada so that newspapers, so that fishermen, so that farmers would get them first thing in the morning, and then you'd have to do it all over again the next day. Famously, the first British forecaster committed suicide. In doing so, he had killed
essentially he killed for a decade Britain's forecasting program.

0: because it seemed too stressful, too high stress.
1: The Belgian meteorologist at the time, the other most famous meteorologist at the time, named Ballet, I think he was a little rude. Like, immediately after the suicide, he said, that's the problem with forecasting. And, like, that's the reputation of forecasting got, that it was just so high stress. And not just high stress, but you're kind of working against God's plan. Just suggest, God is going to make the weather this tomorrow. A lot of people had a problem with that.
0: And meteorologists, those who did not want to move into forecasting, absolutely felt that there was a lesson to be learned in Fitzroy's death. So although Kingston agreed to head the new meteorological service that was established in 1871, he stressed to his new superiors that the agency's focus must first be on building up expertise on its Toronto headquarters and across the country. The formation of the organization must be gradual. Building up an extensive national network and setting up a primitive storm warning system was going to take some time. Kingston had been building up an unofficial network of volunteer observers in the 1860s, and he used those as his base. But in 1871, it was a relatively small affair. They tend to be professional urban men, all men from, I believe, from Western Ontario to Halifax and actually around Northern Newfoundland. They tended to be university professors, doctors, lawyers, etc. And the network that Kingston was setting up consisted of different kinds of observation stations. The first one was chief stations, about a dozen or so, which would be taking weather observations every 3 or 4 hours around the clock. These chief stations were pretty quickly replaced in importance by reporting telegraph stations, which only took observations 3 times a day, but they immediately forwarded them to Toronto by telegraph so that they could be used, first given to the U.S. Signal Service for their forecast, but eventually for Canadian forecasts as well. And these ones were paid. So the chief stations and the reporting stations, the observers would get a stipend of about, well, up to about $400 a year. And then there were many more ordinary stations where volunteers took varying kinds of observations 3 times a day. They tended, the times fluctuate a little bit, but let's say 8 a.m., 3 p.m., 8 p.m. And most of Kingston's work in the first years was growing this network. He hit up lighthouse keepers, telegraph operators, and others already on the government payroll who could be made to do the extra work for little or no money. Britain had enough scientifically minded, civic-minded folks, educated civic-minded folks, that the observers actually paid for the chance to be a Met observer. And you could not do that in Canada. You couldn't wait and hope that if someone in Swift Current, Saskatchewan, is going to pay you, you have to go and hopefully not pay them. But the instructions were completely written. So they had to rely on written instructions. The service, I should say, had to rely on written instructions. And yes, I think that they did hope. I mean, I think that this is definitely one of the values that they're hoping to get out of this program, is to make these ordinary Canadians more aware of climate and more and thinking in terms of science and meteorology, absolutely. Though it was really, I mean, it is just a sprinkling of folks across Canada who were doing it. I mean, obviously a small subset of the Canadian population that is doing it. But yeah, I mean, I think that there is, like, you're creating or developing this network of citizen scientists, and thinking that there's a nationalistic and a national value in that on its own. In the first years, the Meteorological Service wasn't able to achieve very much. It had about 10 people on staff, and its budget started minuscule. I think I mentioned $5,000, just 1% of the marine and fisheries budget. Kingston was able in the first few years to coax and cajole that up. It went up to, just within about 3 years, as much as, it went up to about $35,000, which was as much as the British Meteorological Office was getting at the time. But that can be misleading, because the cost of running a weather service in a country the size of Canada was much more expensive than running one in Great Britain. In fact, for the first few decades of the Meteorological Service, about a quarter of the budget was paying directly to the telegraph companies. The Meteorological Service's situation was more akin to that of the U.S. Signal Service, which was founded just a year before the MSC, than to the British Meteorological Office, but the Americans had a budget of 10 to 15 times what the Canadians got. What ultimately allowed the Meteorological Service of Canada to survive first almost killed it. Forecasting. Hinkson had hoped that the Canadians and Americans would rely heavily on one another for weather data, and that would help grow his system. But geography and the prevailing movement of weather systems meant that the U.S. information was more valuable to Canadians than the other way around. So, for example, Maritimers benefited just by simply knowing what New England weather was like coming up the coast. It didn't really work the other way around. So Toronto papers like the Globe started publishing the U.S. Weather Service's probabilities. That is their forecast. Kingston grew worried that the novelty and utility of the American forecast would convince Canadians and the Canadian government that you didn't actually need one in Canada. So throughout the summer of 1876, he began quietly experimenting with weather forecasting, not telling anyone. They made a forecast every day and then saw how they did and improved a little bit until in early October of 1876, they released to Toronto newspapers the weather probabilities, and it was a huge hit. But in this early period in the 1870s, there's a real competition between Kingston and his Toronto-based network of observers and a group out of Montreal, out of McGill, and which was also, which had really strong connections to the United States, to the, for example, the Smithsonian Institute had observers, including they were getting records in Canada in the 1850s, I think it is. But so out of Montreal, there's this real development of something more like what you're talking about, more like a society. And in the 70s, there's a real kind of quiet battle between Montreal and Toronto in this. And in fact, that's one of the things. The Americans are really leaning towards Smallwood and leaning towards the Montreal folks in the mid-70s, and that's one of the things that forces Kingston's hand to really say, I guess we're going to get into forecasting. I guess even though we don't want to, we've got to bring up our game, or else we're going to lose out either to the Americans or the Americans with the help of the Montreal crowd. Today, I think it's hard for us to consider weathermen as exciting, as sexy. I think that's fair to say. But I think you have to conceive how exciting, how novel, how modern weather prediction was to people of that time. To see science in partnership with the state capable of determining the likelihood of tomorrow's weather, communicating that by telegraph across the country so that you could read about it in tomorrow's newspaper, and then have the weather happen. It felt like science fiction. Really until the telegraph. The telegraph is so central to this story because until then, people didn't really get the fact. They had no way of knowing that, you know, the weather was here 3 hours ago and now the weather's here and now the weather's here. Like, they just had no way to really capture that at that kind of speed. And the telegraph really changes things that way and really opens up a knowledge of how weather's moving. And at the beginning, there was a lot of respect, even awe, for the lowly weathermen. The Toronto staff forecasters were dubbed the Young Probabilities, playing on the nickname of the father of the U.S. Weather Service, who was nicknamed Old Probabilities. I got to admit, the forecasting is so sexy. I wish I could keep talking about it today, but in fact, I'm going to talk to you about the other half of the equation, about observation. One of the principal prognosticators was Frederick Stupart. Hired as a clerk at age 15, he became one of their first forecasters at age 20, and he would retire as director, having worked there for 57 years. And the Meteorological Service rode the wave of forecasting popularity beyond Kingston's retirement in 1880. Its budget rose and was able to greatly expand its networks of observations in the decades ahead. And weather forecasting was a key justification for this expansion. It wasn't just that Western Canada was opening up to settlement and that you needed to better know the weather and climate of the West for the purposes of farming and immigration. It was also the case that weather in North America basically travels west to east. So the Meteorological Service could argue that the more one knew about the weather to the west, it was going to help people in eastern Canada as well. But it's clear that within the Meteorological Service, forecasting remains something of a Trojan horse for observation itself. Staff saw their primary directive was to gather as much information about Canada's weather and climate as possible. In the United

States, every observer went through a preliminary instructional program first before beginning to take weather observations, but there was no opportunity for anything like that in Canada. Basically, after finding someone willing to take observations in a place that the Meteorological Service wanted observations taken, the agency just mailed out instruments and instructions to them and hoped for the best. In 1878, Kingston issued the Meteorological Service's first book of instructions, and it was devoted largely to explaining how the instruments worked. There's also a section on how to fill out the forms. Depending on the kind of station, the observers were to record the sort of quantitative instrumental data that you would expect, such as temperature, precipitation, barometric pressure, wind, and so on. The forms also include a single wide column for qualitative remarks. Kingston explained in his instructions that this column could be used for notes about the instruments or about the making of the observations themselves, or simply about events. They might be, quote, relative to the season, such as for snow or frost, or for sleighing, ice formed or broken up, the appearance of migratory birds, and finally, events not specified. So an event might be anything. Event might be an event not specified. If you think of it, it's an event, write it down. And why not? The service had access to a growing network of observers dotted across the country. Why not ask them to take down as much information as possible? Weather forecasting raised the service's profile significantly, which meant that it became easier in the 1880s to get volunteer observers than it had been in the 1870s. Often someone in a distant corner of Canada would mail into Toronto offering to do the work, and if the agency was interested and if it had the instruments to keep up with the demand, it would accept the offer. There was sufficient interest among Canadians, in fact, the Canadian public, in the 1880s that the Meteorological Service actually reduced the stipends it was giving to its relatively few paid observers. It could afford to, because it knew that there was a volunteer market there. The largely volunteer nature of the observer program was not only a cost saver, it had a public relations value too. The service and its department could advertise the program as evidence of civic interest in their work for the national good. Marine and fisheries oversaw lighthouses, harbors, fish inspectors, marine hospitals, etc., etc. But for about 20 years through the end of the 19th century, it ended every single one of its annual reports with this line, by thanking the large number of meteorological observers throughout the Dominion who give their services gratuitously. It was a good PR benefit to the service and to the department. As the system expanded into smaller locales and expanded into Western Canada, the composition of the observer network changed. It was increasingly not just professionals doing the work, it was really whoever was in the right place and willing to do it. At high schools in Ontario, for example, you have teachers doing observations during the day, and at night the school caretaker or night watchman would take the 8 o'clock one, 8 p.m. Stony Mountain, Manitoba's penitentiary, you had a prisoner as an observer. At monasteries and convents in Quebec, there were priests and nuns as observers. Stupart, in fact, visited the convent in Chicoutimi at one point and makes note that, quote, the nuns had received no instructions as to clouds. I have no idea why I like that so much. I just think it's kind of fun. Okay. Building the observation network in Western Canada was particularly difficult, and it was deemed particularly important. In the 1880s in particular, the West was so relatively unknown, and the data that the agency was able to collect, maybe I should say the climate of the West was so relatively unknown, and the data that the agency was able to collect was so inconsistent, so variable that the agency didn't know if it was a product of the observers or the climate itself. They were actually trying to figure out in the 1880s, like, are there hundreds of different microclimates going on that are giving us these wickedly different results from observer to observer? So they needed more of a critical mass of observers in Western Canada. So the service essentially cold wrote gentlemen who they heard might be willing to take on the job. What anchored the Meteorological Service in the West in the first decades was a reliance on clerks at Hudson's Bay Company posts, telegraph operators at CPR stations, and then the steady expansion of settlements across the region, which brought things like postmasters, farmers, teachers, and others as observers. I don't want to oversell ordinary Canadians' interests in participating in the system.

Certainly, many potential observers did balk when they learned they're expected to take observations at the exact same time, three times a day, every single day for the rest of their life, or usually for no pay. So many who were asked refused, and many who did it for a while quit. So much of the director's job in this era consisted of encouraging the most and best possible work out of observers, encouraging them to stay on, simultaneously deflecting them when they invariably requested to be paid, and when they did quit, to have them help find a replacement nearby, or if unsuccessful, to pack up the instruments and mail them back to Toronto. In Toronto, the staff was, I think, entirely male for the first 75 years, and it seems to be assumed when the service was founded that all the observers would be male as well. That changed almost immediately. Some wives and daughters clearly, quietly did the observation work that had been given the man of the house. Even if the agency cared, it could pretend not to notice. It could only pretend not to notice, though, until the man died. Then it had the choice of finding a new observer in a new location and moving the instruments there, or simply taking on the female family member who had already been doing the job, and it invariably chose that route, as you would expect. At the service's creation, Jay Stewart was hired to run a telegraph reporting station in Saugeen, Ontario. Within 2 years, Kate Stewart was on record as earning the $400 a year that came with the position, and she ran the station for decades. So you see in the records more and more, you see Mrs. and then Miss begin doing weather observations, and crucially, they kept the jobs even when other men stepped forward and asked for it. For what it's worth, there is zero indication in the correspondence that meteorological staff thought of women observers or observations as worse, better, or different than men. It never comes up in the correspondence. Ida Owen, her husband was the substitute head of the chief station here in Edmonton in 1914. When he went off to war, she took over. He died a prisoner of war in 1916. And when the returning chief officer returned from war, she was demoted back to being his assistant, but she soon took over from him and ran the station all the way into the 1940s, and she became known as Western Canada's weather woman. Not only did she record the weather herself every morning and every evening at 5:30 for years, but she compiled and tabulated the returns of eventually 200 or so observers across Alberta and the West. Now, between observation and forecasting, the work of the service's small Toronto headquarters was relentless. You were constantly making the weather day in, day out, while trying to think of the long-term climate of Canada at the same time. It was not until 1890 that the service began regularly sending inspectors out to visit observation stations. They found a lot of good work going on, but they also found a lot of bad. For example, they discovered that their putative observer in Calgary, a guy named Cayley, H.S. Cayley, he had not just subcontracted all the work to a Mrs. Harris, who had never received any instructions about how to do the job, but had her haul all the equipment to her place, which was wrongly exposed for meteorological observation. The service discovered poorly positioned instruments and broken instruments and subcontracting and carelessness and neglect. They'd always known there was some of this, but I think the extent of it surprised and concerned them. The more regular inspections undoubtedly improved the system, but the underlying dependence on an increasingly large network of largely volunteer observers to understand Canada's climate remained. But meteorology as a science was changing. There was an increasing acceptance across the Western world, including in Canada, that the vast archives of accumulated climate data were going unused and or were simply useless. Meteorology was derided as barely a science at all, as having become focused on statistical patterns for the purposes of forecasting, rather than on the underlying physics of how weather worked. Out of Norway, Wilhelm Bjerknes and his Bergen School revolutionized meteorology by focusing on the physics of movement in the atmosphere and hydrosphere, making meteorology much more of a three-dimensional science. And indicative of this change, in 1910, I think it is, future service director John Patterson, a physicist, is hired, and he's their first physicist, and he's the first one to really take meteorology in Canada out of the 2D and make it 3D. The service did not do away with its citizen science volunteer observation program, which still exists today,
but it grew less central to the agency's identity and how it was understood by Canadians. In the 1917 annual report, the director openly repudiated, or at least openly discussed, the limitations of a volunteer-based network, laying out some of the problems with relying too much on volunteers and admitting the fact that you're going to have to, in the future, we're going to have to rely on salaries. We're going to get better work if we rely on salaries. In tandem with this reduced reliance on volunteers was a reduced reliance on human impressions altogether. Whereas the 1878 Manual for Observers had encouraged jotting down qualitative remarks, events of all sorts, the next version, published in 1930, offered a far different message. The very first sentence of the updated manual declared that human impressions are unreliable. If an accurate history of the weather is to obtain, it must be by means that will not depend on our personal feelings. In other words, we must have instruments. We need quantitative data. The agency's forms retained the remarks column, but even here in this 1930 instruction manual, there's no mention of it whatsoever. No mention of what you should put in the remarks, no word of events at all. And that takes me to how I got into this topic. It really started almost 20 years ago for me. I was visiting the Toronto headquarters of Environment Canada, which is now, I guess, Environment and Climate Change Canada, the successor of what was the Meteorological Service of Canada. I'm a historian. So they said, you'll be interested in the old stuff. So they take me down to the basement to see row upon row upon row of more than a century of daily weather observations, the work of thousands of weather stations, tens of thousands of observers. Environment Canada had long squeezed the data it wanted from those observations, and among other things, used it as the basis for their online national climate data and information archive. But it had been unable to deposit them at Library and Archives Canada, because for decades, Library and Archives Canada determined that data was not history. Okay? And by the time they figured out that maybe data could be history, they had a de facto acquisition spree. And though Environment Canada library and archival staff were maintaining the collection as best they could, they knew the basement wasn't up to archival standards. And they were concerned, this being the Harper years, that at some point the whole collection would be thrown out. So with no plan or authorization, I offered to take it off their hands. In terms of, you could argue that the best thing you can do with records is leave them in place. And maybe they would have been perfectly fine in that basement and that big steam pipe never would have exploded and everything would have been fine. But the staff there were really concerned in that period. They were concerned, I remember one with tears in her eyes telling me that she was worried that she'd come back from holiday and then I'll be gone. So, because I knew that Western University Archives had just moved into a new building with a high-density module capable of containing a million volumes. So the Western Archivist and I, first I approached Western University Archives and then got them on board, and we formally approached Environment Canada and Library Archives Canada about receiving the collection on long-term loan until LAC was in a position to take it. That process took years. I always think what ultimately made the difference is that there were people in Environment Canada who thought the collection was priceless, and there were people in Environment Canada who thought the collection was worthless, and both groups thought that Western was a fine place for it compared to where it was. The collection of all forms from 1871 to 1960 eventually made it to Western, apparently the largest ever such archival arrangement in Canada between a university and the federal government. So the collection was at Western, it was safe, it was available to university and public researchers for the first time, but was there anything I could research from it? I was an environmental scholar who had somehow neglected the most pressing environmental issue of our time, climate change, and I was looking for a way in. I immediately focused on those remarks. Observers took seriously that thing from the 1878 instruction manual to like talk about remarks, and the MAC was doing that as well. They were telling people to tell us what you're seeing. So like here you have crows return, blue and blackbirds return, frogs appear, plows start. That's the kind of thing that you would sometimes see on these. What the observers didn't know was that the Meteorological Service never
figured out a way to standardize, let alone compile, let alone analyze, let alone utilize the observer's written remarks. Yet it also never explicitly told them to stop, so they never did. You do definitely see, I think there's a golden age of that between the 1870s and maybe the 1920s where they're observing, where they're writing more qualitative remarks. But it never completely disappears. The collection had a century's worth of remarks about weather, climate, nature, local events, etc., that no researcher had ever accessed. So I began, when I had any research funds, to hire Western students to help me begin transcribing and tagging these qualitative remarks, building a database from the collection. I was initially most interested in phrenological remarks, not phrenological. Phrenological phrenology is the Victorian pseudoscience of head size and head shape, meaning having... telling us about people's psychology and things like that. But phenological observations are about cyclical natural phenomena, such as when a flower blooms, when the ice breaks up, when migratory birds appear, or whatever. So I hope that long-term comparison of observations like those could offer a hyper-local proxy evidence of climate change. For example, that over time, a flower bloomed earlier in the spring than it used to, for example. I soon realized that the remarks wouldn't actually give me that. With no precise instructions of what to observe or agreed upon language to do so, the qualitative observations were so idiosyncratic that even if one station existed in the exact same spot for a century, and certainly that was the case, the observer might well not jot down the same events or assess them in the same way. Eventually, though, I figured out that that very variety is the story, and that is the value of the collection's qualitative remarks. What observers observe depended on location. If you're in the prairies, you're more likely to observe harvest time and things like that. If you're in Newfoundland, you talk about ice breakup. If you're in small town Ontario, maybe you talk about flowers. It also depends on individuals' expertise or interests or vocation as a birder, as a farmer, or what have you. And to some degree on time period. So the kinds of observations, qualitative observations, change over time. So this collection becomes this way of looking at how Canadians understood nature and weather and climate and how they communicated those over the course of a century. I kept picking away at this project over the years, hiring students when I could to help build a database and thinking about how I and eventually Mary Baxter and I could incorporate this into a history of the Meteorological Service development in its first half century or so. But in the past 5 years or so, five things have happened that have reshaped the project entirely. The first is that the very act of Environment Canada loaning the collection to Western paradoxically renewed interest in it within Environment Canada. Okay, the department found money to digitize all the daily weather observations with the long-term hope of putting them online to create a climate history portal. It hasn't happened. Two, perhaps due to the increased interest in the physical collection, Library and Archives Canada concluded, rightly, that it was the proper home for it. So the collection has just recently headed to Ottawa for good. I'm perfectly happy with that, but what it meant, it lit a fire under Mary and me that we had to get the research done as much as we could while it was at Western. Perhaps because of one and two, Environment Canada generously, this is number three, generously shared with me their digital collection of 990,000 digital files. So that's something for me to work on now. That leads to four. In just the past couple of years, there have been great advances in artificial intelligence, maybe you've heard of it, including in the reading of handwritten material. So my colleague, digital historian Bill Turkell, and I have applied for funds to use AI to assist with reading and making sense of the digital forms. That's four. And five, when I started on this project, I assumed that since the Meteorological Service had never used the qualitative remarks, by 1930 it was explicitly telling observers that quantitative data was really what mattered, and because today most daily observations are sent, with few exceptions, are sent online. They're born digital. I thought, with all that being the case, surely at some point, Environment Canada had stopped collecting qualitative remarks, right? But I thought I should ask my Environment Canada contact just to make sure. And he said, oh yeah, there's still a column to submit remarks.
and some observers do. And then before I even asked him, he provided me with a spreadsheet of 1.6 million born digital geolocated remarks entered across Canada in the 21st century. In fact, he sent them to me first. We thought that there was only 1 million or so, because it turns out an Excel spreadsheet can only have 1 million and 24,000 lines.

0: you might actually be able to find more evidence of climate change there. And more directly, it allows us to better compare how Canadians, past and present, knew and expressed that knowledge of nature and weather. In fact, 100 and some years ago, we didn't look as often, or the groundhog was one of the things we might look for, but mostly the animal of choice on February 2nd for Groundhog Day was the bear. That's clear in the older records, but here, of course, in the 21st century, people don't talk about looking for the bear, they look for the groundhog. Okay. Broadly speaking, what we're finding is that whereas observers today have a much better understanding of weather's workings than folks in the late 19th century did, which is unsurprising given how much meteorological science itself has advanced in that time, observers today seem far less attuned to their immediate surroundings. They mention fewer and more generic bird and plant species and recount fewer markers of the changing seasons. The way I think of it is that whereas today Canadians largely conceive of weather in macro vertical terms, Canadians of the past conceived of it more in micro horizontal terms. What drew me to the observation program was the sheer scale of its collection of observations across space and time. But what it has turned out to interest me more are the very local and immediate stories it tells. The collection encouraged us to consider how Canadians of the past and now of the present notice the world immediately surrounding them, and hopefully it encourages us to do the same, to notice ours.
1: Western University history prof Alan McEachran sharing about his research on the first decades of the Meteorological Service of Canada. Following his talk at Convocation Hall on North Campus, he took questions. One was about what, if any, knowledge from the Indigenous people of Turtle Island was known or considered by the settlers who started weather forecasting here.
0: Zero. And I mean, that is one of the things that Mary and I are really struggling with, is how we talk about this as, I mean, I think that there's ways to understand this very much as a colonization project of, like, you know, colonizing the land, a settler colonial project of taking over. But they are never talking in those kind of terms, really. And they are absolutely never talking about, I mean, you think about other things that are going on in the prairies in the 1870s and 1880s. None of that is discussed. And I'm trying to think. I don't think we have a single observer that we know is Indigenous, for example. We have a couple from residential schools. So one of the things I should explain, I don't know if I said this explicitly, but I mean, we have all these observations, but we also have, which also came to Western for a time, for a decade or so, is the correspondence. So it was basically all the correspondence files, the director's files and things like that. And there's never a discussion of that, never that I can think of.
1: Another question was about if people who monitored the weather would fudge their numbers to make their local area seem to have nicer weather than their neighbor just down the road.
0: It's a little anecdotal of a reply, but one of the things, and I can't remember the exact timing for when this becomes an issue, but it's early 20th century anyway, that the Meteorological Service gets quite concerned about... they feel that some of the observers are kind of have their finger on the scale a little bit, because they know that there's a boosterist advantage to being 2 degrees warmer than a town or a place 50 kilometers away. Okay, so they were definitely concerned about that, and they were concerned, but also it's one of those things you don't want to raise it because then that might just give people ideas. So what they're doing instead is they're really trying to stress the importance of getting the right measurements always. I've written a little bit about in a different context, sort of kind of a rainmaker in Alberta, and a California rainmaker who comes to Medicine Hat in, I want to say 1921, I think it was, or 1922. And the Americans loved this story, and I couldn't really figure out why, but because Medicine Hat was one of the telegraph reporting stations. And So their information was actually coming.

0: going to the United States. So whenever Americans got bad weather, they blamed it on Medicine Hat. Because that's where the bad weather starts. Because it's there, that, and from there it'll sweep across the plains and everything like that. But all bad weather starts in Medicine Hat. So the idea of this Californian coming up and to help the people of Medicine Hat make rain, I didn't make that connection until recently. I'm reading about the way Americans looked at Medicine Hat in the early 20th century is kind of interesting. The reason, by the way, I should have mentioned why we're going to end in 1936 is because the Meteorological Service finally moves out of marine and fisheries and enters transport, which is a new department. And transport is really all about aviation. And I mean, I think there's just that great move that you're moving away from kind of the 2D model of meteorology and of the science, and you're really thinking about it in terms of 3D. And the meteorology and aviation is becoming a big thing in the 1930s.
1: 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And that's it for this episode of Brains on Campus, the CJSR show featuring top thinkers who share their ideas while working at or visiting the University of Alberta. 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

0: Hey, what's up? Talking Pigeon here. 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
4: Four siblings, 1 week, a lifetime of catching up. It's the film Meadowlarks.
5: Are we still saying reunion? When we are meeting for the first time?
6: Yeah, that's what we're calling it, so it's what it is.
4: Following family members separated by the 60s scoop as they reunite for a week in the mountains. The stunning scripted debut from award-winning filmmaker and U of A associate professor Tasha Hubbard is screening at the Art Gallery of Alberta May 31st. The filmmaker will be there to share about her creative process in a talk right after the film. Tickets are $20 and include the screening, filmmaker talk, community gathering, and access to the AGA exhibitions. It gets underway at 1 p.m. on Sunday, May 31st.
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organ grinder tradition, we start things off with Doug Organ, Fugue State. My name's Caitlin, guest hosting for Joe Hartfeld. Joe will be back next week, and he'll be joined by two special guests from the Edmonton group Trousset, Sahil and Eric. They will be taking the stage the same day at 6:30 p.m. at Metro Cinema prior to Metro Music Docs and Organ Grinder Roadshow presentation, Billy Preston, That's the Way God Planned It. Susie and the Banshees from the Peel Sessions, Overground, enhanced by organ, so wait for that to chime in. Followed by the Dutch prog group, Super Sister. 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

Revolution Part 1 by Nina Simone. We're going to get into some Romanian music. Joina din Transylvania, interpreted by Hans-Peter Augie and Sarah Brunner, from With More Than 100 Pipes, Music for Pan Flute and Organ. After is Maria Tenesi, Joina din Dolo.

După ce vă spun, nu-s minciuni, că eu într-una i-am cântat de cu zori până am sărat.

Diamana Galas, Hex from The Sporting Life with John Paul Jones. Taking us to some CJSR messages, Sir Ernest McMillan, composition performed by Andrew David at the Roy Thompson Hall. This is Cortege Académique. This organ at the Roy Thompson Hall in Toronto, that the instrument sits in a plain box high above the stage. It was designed by the architect Arthur Erickson in a way to blend in with his gray-on-gray aesthetic. It's a beautiful instrument brought to life in this performance.

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Mud Honey, where you can find the singer Mark Arm playing organ on this piece. Checkout time from Every Good Boy Deserves Fudge. Quentin and McLean, Charles Gounod's Funeral March of a Marionette.

Blessed Is the Memory by Leonard Cohen. Here's Webb Wilder, Rough Rider, followed by singer of the Butthole Surfers solo project, Gibby Haynes and His Problem, Ladder.

Golden Petals, Deep Dark Woods, and Organ Grinder favorite by your regular host, Joe Hartfile. Quite a beautiful album, The Circle Remains, that where this piece was from. My name is Caitlin, your guest host for today, and we are going to hear an interesting combination of instruments, maybe more seldom heard. Electric guitar with pipe organ and drums. That's Bill Frisell, Andrew Cyril, and Kit Down. And that's from Breaking the Shell.

ich komme davon. Unter Planen vor dem Haus, nur notdürftig bedeckt, im Kohlenkeller leicht verkauft.

interested in know about him. Ich komme Devon from the Jewels theme from The Organ Grinder by Doug Organ is taking us to the end of the show. Be sure to tune in next week. Your regular Organ Grinder host, Joe Hartfile, will be hanging out with Sahil and Eric of the Trousset Band. And that is before they take the stage at Metro Cinema at 6:30 that same evening, prior to Billy Preston, That's the Way God Planned It, a presentation of Music Docs and the Organ Grinder Roadshow. Thanks so much for listening. My name is Caitlin. 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
4: I promise, Mess, I wouldn't do this.

songs. I'm going to tell you what they were right now. Why don't we just do that? We'll get into it, hey? G-R-M-L-N, Gremlin, I believe. But Tomorrow Again, Jaguar Sun, after that with Thousand Down, Dead Star, Gonna Get You Down, double down right there, Plastic Art, Everywhere I Go. Now you put it all together, and you got Plastic Art, Everywhere I Go. It's Tomorrow Again, because it never goes away, that Plastic Art. Yeah, Thousand of Them Down, and Gonna Get You Down, all that plastic, I guess, is what we're talking about. Recycling, words that we've already said. Speaking about recycling, words we've already said, I know what you're thinking. Hey, Benny Blitzkrieg Pop, what is on the desk today? Well, it's not what's in the desk so much. I did find a bag of mushrooms inside the desk, so there's those. We also got, what else is there? I'm looking for some scissors right now, not for the mushrooms. Those will grow themselves. Ah, there was something. There's a lighter. I didn't see that. And, a pin. Look at that. Bones from Star Trek. And some tape from last episode when we were talking about the sound of tape. All right, we got some more

0: What's going on?
1: Thanks for cutting that down, Susan's brother. Did you know Susan had a brother? Susan, you have a brother?
2: Yeah.
1: I guess you knew that you always had a brother. Hey, Susan?
2: Yeah.
1: Well, there you go. You learn something new every day, eh?
3: All right.
1: We just heard Bones and Jones. Peace. Me? Peace in me. Not peace me in. That's got to do with today's episode, but it's peace in me. Connor J. Lee is anything could happen. It's a nice way to come clean. See what I did?
3: Yeah, okay.
1: Joan

into my next point, which is, I don't remember. There was a point. Now it's gone. But the point is, there's a point somewhere, you know. At the end of the pen, there's always ink. Unless it's a dried out pen, and then, or a pencil, there's no ink there. Okay, let's get into some more tunes.

what's going on? Welcome back. We just heard Milena's Bang. Cloud Nothings after that with Friend Array. Nat following that with You Should. And Finn, Wolf Hard.

and the Beltway. It's yours truly. We'll see if we get to it today. I would like to say thanks for sticking around for another episode of This Is Pop. If you missed anything and you want to get in touch with me, you can do so at 1-800-THIS-IS-POP or thisispop@cjsr.com. Thank you so much for listening and being a supporter of the show. We got a lot to say. There's a lot on our mind today, but we're not going to say any of it. We're not going to do it. Not today.

gonna play another song, maybe. And there's nothing bad to say. There's nothing good to say either. There's stuff to say. But you don't want them. Sing them. Sing them with songs. Let's sing them with some songs. Let's think about it. All right.

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That's the best.

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1: Four siblings, 1 week, a lifetime of catching up. It's the film Meadowlarks.
2: Are we still saying reunion when we are meeting for the first time?
3: Yeah, that's what we're calling it, so it's what it is.
1: Following family members separated by the 60s scoop as they reunite for a week in the mountains. The stunning scripted debut from award-winning filmmaker and U of A associate professor Tasha Hubbard is screening at the Art Gallery of Alberta May 31st. The filmmaker will be there to share about her creative process in a talk right after the film. Tickets are $20 and include the screening, filmmaker talk, community gathering, and access to the AGA exhibitions. It gets underway at 1 p.m. on Sunday, May 31st.

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0: which is on Treaty 6 territory, as well as Region 4 of the Métis Nation of Alberta.
1: Cheyenne Mikokeheoni Tsigatsun, a Miskuchiwaskahaigan Otsinia. What I love about Treaty 6 territory is the rich and beautiful cultural diversity of the many Indigenous groups that have called this land home for generations. Everything from the languages that are spoken to the cultural teachings that are shared, this is a land that is full of history.

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Where Rockaway will be a few. Let it take you on a short ride.

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1: Cheyenne Miko Kehawani Tsigatsun, Amiskwichi Waskayakin Otsinia. 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

Welcome to Counterspin, your weekly look behind the headlines. I'm Janine Jackson. This week on Counterspin, when an organization creates a peace prize to give to Donald Trump, you know something is awry. That move, undertaken unilaterally by Gianni Infantino, president of FIFA, the governing body of associate football, to the surprise of other FIFA council members, some of whom learned about it from a press release, is just one indication of the conflicts of interest, cronyism, and outright corruption involving the group hosting the 2026 World Cup. These aren't problems unique to football or soccer, of course, but reflective of the broader troubling trend our guest describes. Jules Boykoff is a former professional soccer player, a professor at Pacific University, and author of a number of books on sport and society, including What Are the Olympics For? And the new one we'll talk about, Red Card, the 2026 World Cup, Sports Washing, and the FIFA Greed Machine. It's out now from OR Books. That's coming up, but first, a quick look back at some recent press. The recently proposed budget from the Trump administration includes a $1.6 billion cut in the National Oceanic and Atmospheric Administration, which would eliminate NOAA Climate, Weather, and Ocean Research Labs, zero out grants aimed at improving rainfall and flood prediction, and cut the Integrated Ocean Observing System that monitors what's happening in the ocean, where hurricanes strengthen and where coastal flooding begins. This is after the DOGE layoffs of some 880 people from the agency. Some lawmakers are pushing back, either because they don't think climate change is fake news or they're from flood-prone regions. But one detail being missed, as noted by Emily Atkin at Heated, is that while these cuts would harm NOAA's work, the proposed savings of $1.6 billion is equivalent to the costs of 1.3 days of the war on Iran, which is estimated to have cost some $72 billion in its first 60 days. That figure is much higher than the one you will likely have heard. Pete Hegseth put the cost of the Iran war in its first 60 days at $25 billion when he was talking to Congress, and then CBS came out the next day and said actually they thought the figure was closer to $50 billion. But Popular Information did a cost estimate of the Iran war based on official statements, military procurement and operations data, and reporting on deployments and armament use. They considered direct war costs, expenses for military operations, munitions, and the like, but also indirect costs, including broader economic impacts, interest on the national debt, and longer-term expenses like veterans care. They also picked up what they say is a flawed Pentagon method for tracking munition expenditures that doesn't reflect the costs the U.S. public will ultimately be forced to pay. You can find their methodology on the Popular Information Substack, but in the meantime, you can question lowball estimates of the costs of this illegal, reckless war. If you go today to the far-right conspiracy site InfoWars, you will find no giant headlines about government-tainted water turning the frogs gay or new anti-vaccine claims. There are no promotions for host Alex Jones's supplements or video of him screaming about politicians eating babies. As Ari Paul writes for Fair.org, you just get a screen with the words off-air. That's because InfoWars is facing liquidation due to the $1 billion in defamation lawsuit judgments that Alex Jones owes relatives of victims of the 2012 Sandy Hook Elementary School shooting. If you're lucky enough not to know, Jones repeatedly, for years, told his millions of listeners that the Connecticut massacre was a hoax. It was staged by the government to take away Americans' guns, and no one died. The twist is that the satirical outlet The Onion has moved to take over the license of InfoWars' brand name, use it to satirize Jones and his ilk, and then use the proceeds to support the work of Sandy Hook families.

0: As Paul notes, that transfer is not completely ratified, but the Onion has no plans to let it go. The man who declared that the reason there are so many gay people now is because it's a chemical warfare operation, that leftist Jews dress up as Nazis in order to create clashes in public, and that the 2020 presidential election was stolen by world government, the man who spent years growing an empire, profiting and inciting hatred at the expense of more than two dozen murdered children and their families, declared in court that now he thinks the Sandy Hook massacre was 100% real, but, quote, media won't let me take it back, close quote. Finally, plenty of people felt that the Met Gala, a celebration of wealth and celebrity, where a ticket cost $100,000 and a table $350,000, was painfully tone-deaf right now, as our country spends billions to attack other countries and bankroll a genocide, as people are being snatched off the street and sent to camps, and as the White House goes after anyone who says anything about it they don't like. That the event was sponsored this year by mega billionaire, supporter of ICE, supporter of Trump, and opponent of journalism, Jeff Bezos, and his wife, Lauren Sanchez Bezos, took it even more over the top for some. Well, the New York Times had a hot take on the criticism. It's just resentment. According to Vanessa Friedman, the paper's fashion director and chief fashion critic, quote, Bezos has become the embodiment of a certain kind of egregious wealth in America, just as the Met Gala has become the embodiment of a certain kind of egregious elevation of wealth and celebrity. And that makes them useful targets for a lot of current rage and unrest, close quote. Friedman knows, though, that people's whining is silly because, quote, even people who criticize the Met Gala end up looking at the pictures, close quote. And she's got an answer, which presumably could apply to just about anything people oppose. Quote, if people who criticize the Met Gala want it to end, they should just stop talking about it, close quote. 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Counterspin is brought to you each week by the Media Watch Group FAIR. With FIFA, the governing body of association football, concocting a FIFA Peace Prize, described as recognizing individuals for exceptional contributions to peace and unity, in order to award it to Donald Trump, along with revelations of corruption, collusion, bribery involving official bodies and executives, and now ticket prices for this year's World Cup being called not just excessive, but extortionate. You might say more folks are following football or soccer these days, but not so much as fans. Though certainly there are still plenty of fans, a great number of whom will be arriving here in my area in a few weeks' time. Sports has always been a big part of news media, but typically segregated into its own section on stats and personalities, ignoring the economic, social, and environmental impact sports have always had. Think about cities enticed into building new arenas with promises of jobs and commerce that never arrive. Jules Boykoff has been following the relationships of sport and society for years now. He's a former professional soccer player himself and a critic and writer, now teaching political science at Pacific University. He is author of a number of books, including What Are the Olympics For? From Bristol University Press. He's here to discuss his latest, Red Card, the 2026 World Cup, Sports Washing, and the FIFA Greed Machine. It's out now from OR Books. He joins us now by phone from Sarajevo. Welcome back to Counterspin, Jules Boykoff.
1: Thanks, Janine. It's great to be with you.
0: Well, if we could start with a little bit of deep history, you will still see reporting, think Colin Kaepernick, that presents politics as a distraction from sports or an interference in it. But not only is that not true now, the idea of sports being bound up with power and nationalism goes way, way back, doesn't it?
1: Absolutely. Sports are politics by other means, and soccer certainly is that. It's the world's biggest sport, and there's loads of money that is flowing through the football or soccer system. Anybody who tells you that sports aren't political or that soccer isn't political may

0: when. And that's definitely one way of thinking through the World Cup here that's coming up. Who's getting what, who's getting where, and when are they getting it? And it seems to me that FIFA, the world's governing body for soccer, is making off like a bandit in this tournament. I mean, they're talking about making $11 billion from this tournament alone. That's more than any other sporting event in world history. And they're teaming up with Donald Trump to do it. Gianni Infantino, the president of FIFA, has embraced politics at every step of the way in this sort of BFF bromance that he has with President Trump. As you mentioned, giving him the FIFA Peace Prize. He showed up at Melania's screening, the opening screening in Washington, D.C. of her film. And he's been there every step of the way to really give President Trump pretty much whatever he wants. And that's political. He even showed up recently at the Board of Peace, the so-called Board of Peace meeting, wearing a MAGA-style cap, a red cap that had 45 and 47, and giving the thumbs up. If that's not political, I don't really know what is.
1: Yeah, it's wild, you know. But, folks, I want to put a pin in the fact that if you go back to the New York Times in 1936, you will see, with reference to the Berlin Olympics, the headline, "Olympics Leave Glow of Pride in the Reich." You know, so there's a deep-seated history of the use of sport for political and propagandistic ends, which you talk about. But then you add in commercialization, then you add in truckloads of money, and it becomes this particular new phenomenon that is the core of this book's conversation. So I would ask you to explain, what is sports washing?
0: Absolutely. So sports washing is when political leaders use sports to deflect attention from chronic social problems and human rights woes at home, to try to make themselves look important or legitimate on the world stage, to try to burnish their own individual reputation or the country's reputation, while also setting up opportunities for political and economic gain. And elements of it go way back in history. If you think about Berlin Olympics, 1936, and Hitler, some now they're called Hitler's Olympics, he put aside his Nazi paraphernalia just for the Olympic Games itself and then brought it right back out after the Olympics. And it kind of worked in the sense that numerous journalists who showed up in Berlin, who knew full well that there was a whole campaign against Jewish people, against Roma folks and others, and they looked around and didn't see that happening, and they gave glowing coverage of the event. And so media have long played a really important role in elements of deflecting attention from your problems. And, you know, it's not just that it sets up opportunity for money-making. It also sets the stage for war. You know, if you shimmy forward into history and you look at a really good example of sports washing from the 21st century, and you look at Vladimir Putin, who hosted both the 2014 Winter Olympics in Sochi and then the 2018 Men's World Cup, you can see that he used those events to gain enormous popularity domestically inside of Russia, and he didn't waste any time using that power. In fact, between the Olympics that he hosted in 2014 and the Paralympics that he hosted, that's when he invaded Crimea, when his popularity was sky high. And so politicians throughout history have used sport to increase their popularity at home, and definitely Donald Trump has plans to do that. So now if we look at the 2026 Men's World Cup, and you think about how important sports have always been to Trump. I mean, he owned a football team back decades ago, and he's talked about how this World Cup, as well as the upcoming Olympics in Los Angeles, are really important to his presidency and his legacy. He has ever more incentive now to cling to sports as a sort of political life raft while his ratings go down with the general public, while this ongoing Iran war alongside Israel is giving him grief and people don't like it. And so he has ever more incentive to cling to sports. And I think that's what we're going to see here over the next month.
1: Well, and the term sports washing, I think it's important to understand that it's not just somebody like Mussolini or even somebody like Trump trying to use sports to deflect. There are other players involved. It doesn't work if there's not kind of a system there, right?
0: Absolutely. And, you know, one thing I think is really important to point out is that journalists as well as academics have often used the term sports washing just to sort of waggle a finger at those, quote, other people, you know, from Russia, from Qatar, from Saudi Arabia. But the truth of the matter is that it can happen in the United States. It can

0: happen in London. It can happen pretty much anywhere. So, and I think that's one of those sort of ethnocentric labels that's been applied and that really we need to get away from. So I'll be really interested to see during this World Cup and then in the lead up to the Los Angeles Olympics in 2028, whether journalists kind of wake up to that reality and start using sports washing to describe what we're seeing with Trump.
1: Well, let's get a little bit into what the different elements of it are, because it's not just, I think folks will hear, oh, there's big money trading hands, and there's a thing that little people are outside of. But the point is that it's much bigger, that it includes political and environmental and economic impacts that go well beyond just one event at one time. You know, there's a lot of stuff that happens here that folks should be concerned about.
0: Absolutely. I mean, these are mega events. They're called mega events for a reason. And when one of these sports mega events like the World Cup rolls into your town, they roll over the toes of lots of existing activist efforts. You know, the World Cup brings with it gentrification. It brings with it displacement. It brings with it greenwashing. You know, I'm really glad that you brought up greenwashing, because, you know, that's one of the reasons why a lot of fans around the world, soccer fans, have essentially been watching this World Cup through their fingers. I mean, obviously this event, the upcoming World Cup, has been stained by controversy, like, you know, the eye-watering ticket prices that we've been reading about in the newspaper, the question of Iran's participation while the president of the United States, one of the host countries, threatens war crimes against it, or, you know, the role that U.S. Immigration and Customs Enforcement may or may not play in policing the event. But, you know, lost in that political pyrotechnics is a fiasco that carries as much long-term peril as any, and that's the tournament's staggering contribution to runaway climate change. FIFA is one of the biggest purveyors of greenwashing, talking a big sustainability game, but then actually not following through. I mean, the 2026 World Cup is going to be the most polluting World Cup ever. They made it bigger from 32 teams to 48 teams. And the geographical expanse of the United States, Canada, and Mexico means that people are going to be flying everywhere. And it's got, you know, a huge amount of emissions when it comes to airfare that just dwarfs previous tournaments. And so greenwashing is another spectacle that we're seeing in action here with this 2026 World Cup.
1: I would ask you also to talk about kind of the labor impact, the worker mistreatment that can often accompany these mega events.
0: Worker mistreatment is a huge element of these events. I think a lot of your listeners will have heard of the 2022 Qatar World Cup, where thousands of migrant workers were brought to Qatar to build the stadiums and other venues, hotels for that World Cup. Thousands of them died. Thousands of them died. I mean, that should be staggering. There were also numerous deaths getting ready for the Russia World Cup. And in the United States, we're not seeing that because there's not as much stadium construction. In fact, there's no stadium construction for this event. But what we are seeing is workers rising up and asking big questions about whether ICE will be present at the stadiums. For example, you look at Unite Here Local 11 in Los Angeles, and they've been very outspoken on behalf of their members that they do not want ICE to be there. FIFA gathers all sorts of information and data about workers in all of these venues. FIFA says that it's about security, but in reality, they're not promising that they won't hand over that data to groups like Immigration and Customs Enforcement or the U.S. federal government and President Donald Trump. And so there's actually the threat of a strike right now at one of the stadiums in Los Angeles, where around 2,000 of these workers are a member of that local. And so I'm glad to say that, you know, this is also a place for fight back. This is a chance when the whole world is watching to make gains. To give another example, you know, 2024, this is the Olympics and not the World Cup, but I was in Paris with the great sports writer Dave Zirin, and we interviewed a train driver there who explained to us how his union threatened to go on strike, and he got an incredible boost in his wages. He's going to get to retire earlier. Essentially, every self-respecting union in Paris threatened to go on strike during the game. So, you know, the labor issue has two sides, at least in places where it's legal to organize. It is an opportunity to make some gains ahead of the event. So the thing is, Janine, it takes organization, and I'm pleased to see that we're seeing groups organizing, unions organizing, especially in Los Angeles, to fight against the

0: injustices that are all too often bricked into these sports mega events.
1: You talk about how, in basic terms, World Cup and these mega events induce a state of exception. And that's what we're looking out for. It's like all other rules go by the wayside, and suddenly we're supposed to not care about them. And that's the important thing to focus on. So I would ask you, specifically looking at the World Cup 2026, which I've already been told that I should try to work from home because my office is near Penn Station and they're going to be rerouting trains and lots of things are going to be disrupted. But what should we be looking for in terms of the coverage, in terms of questions asked or unasked as we go into this latest mega event?
0: There's no question about it that sports mega events like the World Cup do bring this state of exception where the normal rules of politics don't apply. And while it creates enormous amounts of inconvenience and enormous amounts of profits for groups like FIFA and their corporate sponsors there of the World Cup, it does present opportunities for people to push back against it.
1: Right.
0: And that's what we're seeing in cities around the United States right now. Los Angeles is a good example. Not just the union, but a group called No Olympics LA has been organizing against the World Cup. They've been active since 2017, and they continue to be active today. And so I guess the thing about the World Cup, it is the most popular sport in the world, soccer. And I sort of feel like we need to just slow down and say, we shouldn't let FIFA be able to steal this from us. I mean,
1: right.
0: This is the people's game, and they are turning it into the plutocrats' game. And yes, they're walking off with profits, but they shouldn't get to steal all the joy from us. And they're doing their darndest to make this a joyless World Cup. But that doesn't mean we can't come together with our friends and celebrate these incredible worker athletes who are going to be toiling under incredibly difficult conditions. I mean, let's not forget, they're hosting this event in the hottest months of the summer, and where they're going to do these water breaks, which for FIFA just means another commercial opportunity to show commercials. And so, you know, there are moments where we can come together as people and push back against these real injustices in the sport. And I guess that's what I'm going to try to do this summer, is come together with friends, get organized, and try to push back.
1: While we're talking about this corruption of FIFA and all of the many interferences in sports, I just wanted to ask you, okay, now we insert gambling. Like, that's got to not be a great mix to add. How do you think that sports betting and the legalization of sports betting, that's obviously another piece of this.
0: Sports gambling and sports betting is an absolute scourge on sports, and it's really ruining lives, and it's also ruining the experience of watching sports. FIFA, it will not surprise anybody, has pulled up and teamed up with a new extremely shady gambling outfit, very shady group of people that's not even registered in most places. So FIFA is definitely getting in on the gambling industry as well. And again, this is another one of those pushback points. There's a really important soccer magazine called Josimar, which has come out with numerous studies about how FIFA, but also other groups out in the football world, have embraced sports gambling to the detriment of the sport and to the detriment of humanity. So I highly recommend this alternative soccer magazine based in Norway called Josimar if you want to learn all about the scourge that's all over sport, but especially soccer right now.
1: Absolutely. I mean, I'll just say finally, existentially, sports has been a savior for many outside of power people around the world, as is what you're saying. So I just want to end underscoring, it's not that the thing is awful. It's that almost every beautiful thing we have, some people will try to exploit. And that doesn't mean that we have to abandon what we love, but we might have to work to reclaim it.
0: Yeah, we need not devote ourselves to the death of complexity. We can appreciate the athletic brilliance on the field of play this summer at the World Cup, but that definitely doesn't mean we have to sit idly by while the government carries out raids against people who might be just wanting to attend the match. So
1: yeah.
0: I think that the FIFA World Cup provides us with a chance to actually come together for real and defend our communities against an invading force that is FIFA.
1: We're going to end on that note. We've been speaking with Jules Boykoff. The book is Red Card, the 2026 World Cup, Sports Washing.

0: and the FIFA Greed Machine. It's out now from OR Books, and I want to thank you so much for joining us this week on Counterspin, Jules Boykoff.
1: Thanks, Janine.
0: And that's it for Counterspin for this week. 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The show is engineered by Alex Noyes. I'm Janine Jackson. 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

This is Sidetracks, inspired by the one-time long-running music venue in downtown Edmonton, the Sidetrack Cafe. We take you inside local venues across Alberta's capital city, from the Aviary and the Yardbird Suite to the Starlight Room and the Newcastle Bar and Grill, to hear hometown and Alberta artists. Today, Worrywart and Brock Geiger. First up, the five-member